0: partners of not doing enough to fight the use of forced labor. Now, not everyone buys that rationale. Democratic Representative Richard Neal from Massachusetts said in a statement that Trump is just hunting for legal justifications and that the new tariffs are, quote, too convenient to be taken seriously.
1: NPR's Danielle Kurtzleben reporting. Democrats picked the first presidential primary state for 2028 today. The top contenders were South Carolina, Nevada, New Hampshire, and Iowa. NPR's Mahum Javed has more.
2: South Carolina is once again set to lead the Democratic presidential primary calendar. It's meant to show that the Democrats are prioritizing black voters, a reliable and influential voting bloc for the party. South Carolina's allies say the party should signal that it's serious about making an investment in the South. The Democratic National Committee's Rules and Bylaws Committee also considered Nevada because of its diverse voters. Ultimately, members raised concerns about Nevada's ability to process results quickly. It was given the second date on the calendar, followed by New Hampshire, New Mexico, Michigan, and Virginia. Mahum Javed, NPR News.
1: A slate of popular peptide therapies has won the backing of a key advisory panel to the federal government. It's a step that could eventually open up broader access to the experimental drugs, NPR's Will Stone reports.
3: The panel of advisors recommended the Food and Drug Administration reclassify almost all of the compounds under consideration so that specialized pharmacies in the U.S. could begin offering them. The outcome represents a win for Health Secretary Robert F. Kennedy Jr., who has publicly supported peptide therapies, and the broader wellness and longevity industry, which stands to profit substantially. The yes votes run counter to the FDA's own position. Scientists repeatedly cautioned there was limited data on safety and efficacy in humans. These peptides are not approved drugs. They are promoted widely online for uses like injury recovery, muscle growth, and more. The final decision is up to the FDA, which typically follows the panel's recommendations. Will Stone, NPR News.
1: SpaceX's Starship rocket has blasted off on another test flight, this time carrying 20 of the most advanced Starlink communication satellites. The launch came a week after a last-second abort. It's the 13th flight of the world's biggest and most powerful rocket. NASA is counting on Starship as a lunar lander for the Artemis Moon program. This is NPR News from Washington. Ford is recalling more than 500,000 Broncos because of a wiring harness in the engine compartment can short-circuit and increase the risk of fire. Ford says more than 560,000 Ford Broncos from model years 2021 to 2026 are included in the recall. The automaker estimates that around 1% of those vehicles have the wiring harness defect. A council stacked with allies of President Trump is poised to weaken protections for historical sites. NPR's Rachel Treisman reports the council argues that the current process causes confusion and delays.
4: The law currently requires a thorough review process for any federal projects that could affect historic sites. But an advisory council made up mostly of Trump appointees is taking steps to rewrite it. The new wording would likely eliminate hurdles for federal projects like Trump's proposed arch near D.C. But experts like Greg Werkheiser of the law firm Cultural Heritage Partners say it would endanger historic sites all across the U.S.
5: The more we cut and gut those laws, the more history we lose, the more character we lose as a nation.
4: Any changes will likely be challenged in court. Rachel Treisman, NPR News.
1: Archaeologists in the ancient city of Pompeii have unveiled the frescoed ceiling of a banquet hall featuring detailed images of Greek mythology. The archaeological park used an innovative method to reconstruct the vaulted ceilings. Experts created a curved support structure to place the fragments in the design that replicates the original shape of the vault. As new fragments of frescoes are found and restored, they can be added to the scene. You're listening to NPR News from Washington.
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8: From NPR, this is Hidden Brain. I'm Shankar Vedanta. It happens in an instant. You move too fast and you feel a wrench in your back. That first sharp pain is followed by a persistent ache, bothersome enough to send you to the doctor. A scan reveals a problem. A specialist recommends surgery. You go under the knife, trusting that once the damaged tissue is repaired, the pain will disappear. The story makes intuitive sense. Diagnose the problem, fix the bone or ligament or tendon that is not working properly, and you'll make the pain go away. But for many of us, that's not how pain unfolds. Aches persist even when scans look normal, or they vanish without any medical intervention. Treatments that promise relief fail to deliver. We also notice something puzzling. The pain we feel changes with other things happening in our lives. When we're feeling calm or absorbed in something else, the pain subsides. When we feel isolated or sad, the pain gets worse. Today on the show, we examine why our culture gets so many things wrong when it comes to understanding the true nature of pain. What's really happening when we experience pain, and how to address it? This week on Hidden Brain. Pain feels like a simple message from the body. If your elbow hurts, there must be something wrong with your elbow. If your back is painfully stiff, you need some work done on your back. The brain in this model is an observer. It registers signals of pain sent in by nerves from the far reaches of the body. But is that really all there is to it? At the University of California, San Francisco, psychologist Rachel Zofner studies the nature of pain. She has found that our minds play a much larger role in our experience of pain than many of us realize. And they also play a much larger role in how we need to deal with pain. Rachel Zofner, welcome to Hidden Brain.
9: One of my favorite ever podcasts. I'm so honored to be here.
8: Rachel, as you began your own research training, you were taught a one-dimensional biomedical model of pain. Can you describe that model for me?
9: Absolutely. The biomedical model is an antiquated way of looking at disease and pain that focuses primarily, if not exclusively, on anatomy and physiology and bones and body parts. And what that means in the biomedical frame of things is that when we talk about treating pain, we also talk primarily, if not exclusively, about biomedical solutions. And that takes the form of pills and procedures. So here's what I observe as a clinician and pain researcher. What I observe is that if you have chronic knee pain, you will be sent to 762 knee specialists, but we never talk about your brain at all.
8: So early on in your own training, Rachel, you encountered a pair of clinical cases documented in the medical literature, which got you thinking about pain in a different way. One was about a 29-year-old construction worker who got injured. Can you set up the scene for me and describe what happened to this worker?
9: I love these two stories, and I call them a tale of two nails, because who doesn't like rhymes? So yes, the first story, the first tale of nails, is a construction worker who was working on a job site when he jumped off a plank straight onto a 7-inch nail. And that nail drove through his boot, clear through to the other side.
8: Oh my God.
9: Yes.
8: So the pain must have just been excruciating.
9: It was excruciating. And his colleagues rushed him off to the emergency department, and he was sedated with a lot of good drugs, like, you know, fentanyl and other opioids. And when the good doctors removed his boot, they discovered that a miracle had occurred. The nail had passed between the space between his toes. There was no puncture wound. There was no blood, and there was no tissue damage.
8: Well, but why was he in such excruciating pain?
9: It makes no sense, right? So, here's what pain science tells us, which is so important and fascinating about the science of pain. Our brain is our body's danger detector. That's our brain's job, is to save our lives. And pain is our body's warning system. It's our danger detection system. So our brain, including this construction worker's brain, used all available information to decide whether or not to make pain and how much. And that included knowledge of his dangerous work environment. It included memories of past pain experiences, which, by the way, are stored in our hippocampus. It used data from his five senses, including this visual of this giant nail sticking out of his boot. It incorporated emotions like panic. And because his brain perceived potential threat of danger, it made pain to protect him. And I'm using those words on purpose. His brain perceived potential danger, and so it made pain to protect him.
8: I'm also imagining that when he saw the reactions of the people around him, they must have just been horrified to see this nail sticking out of his boot. And now he's getting feedback from other people, something terrible has happened to me.
9: Absolutely. That is one of the other factors. The social input, the social data from all the construction workers standing around him. And you can see this giant nail protruding from the top of his boot. Like, anybody who saw that would be equally as alarmed.
8: Now, you said that this was a tale of two nails, and the other story that you tell is also about a construction worker, but he was working in Colorado?
9: That's right. So this construction worker was on a job site in Colorado, and he was using a nail gun. And the nail gun accidentally misfired, and it ricocheted backwards, and it clocked him in the jaw. But he saw a nail go shooting across the room and bury in the wall across from him. So he had like a mild toothache and a mild headache, but he continued on with work and life for 6 days.
8: So in this case, the nail gun goes off, but he sees the nail embed itself in the wall far away from him. And even though he has a little bit of the recoil that hits his face, he thinks he's basically okay.
9: That's exactly right. And at the end of 6 days, 6 days of eating and sleeping and continuing on with life, he turns to his wife and says, you know, I think I'm going to get this toothache checked out. So he goes to a dentist, and the dentist does a scan of his patient's jaw. And much to both men's surprise, they discover a 4-inch nail embedded in his face.
8: Wait, I thought you said the nail was basically flying across the room and embedding itself in the wall.
9: That's right. So nail guns, I don't use many nail guns, but nail guns can actually release more than one nail at a time. They have like a rapid release. So he saw a nail shoot across the room, and somehow, not sure the physics of this, but somehow a second nail came out of the nail gun and it went up through the bottom of his jaw and into his face. And I actually spoke with the surgeon that conducted the surgery, and he said, he's the luckiest guy ever. That nail was protruding into his prefrontal cortex. Now, how is it possible that someone can have such significant damage and such little pain? Because this myth, this lie that we are all sold, is that pain and damage are one and the same. When you have pain, you go looking for damage. When you have damage, you assume necessarily that you should have pain. But pain or hurt and damage or harm are not the same thing. Hurt and harm are not the same.
8: I'm really puzzled here, Rachel. What could possibly explain why he had such little pain?
9: It is so baffling, and here's the answer. It's only baffling until we really understand the true science of pain, and then it makes perfect sense. Here's what happened. We've established that pain is the body's danger alarm, and we've established that the brain is our body's danger detector. So his brain, similar to the first construction worker, his brain also used all available data to decide whether or not to make pain and how much. So his brain also used knowledge of his dangerous work environment, memories of past pain experiences, and visual data. But because he saw that nail shoot across the room and bury in the wall across from him, his brain was under the mistaken impression that the construction worker's body was safe. Credible evidence of danger will amplify the pain alarm. Credible evidence of safety will lower the pain alarm. So because his brain perceived that he was safe, the pain alarm did not sound.
8: The biomedical model of pain holds that if something hurts, there must be something wrong in the body that needs to be fixed. Sometimes that model does hold up, but as we've heard, it often falls short. When we come back, how pain really works in the body and the mind. 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I'm Shankar Vedantam. 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

0: 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And from the estate of Joan B. Kroc, whose bequest serves as an enduring investment in the future of public radio, and seeks to help NPR produce programming that meets the highest standards of public service in journalism and cultural expression.
1: This is Hidden Brain. I'm Shankar Vedantam. Pain is perhaps the most common of human experiences. We all think we understand it. You stub your toe, you feel pain. You accidentally scald yourself in the kitchen, and you feel the burn. It seems straightforward. But this intuitive model of pain turns out to be incomplete. Rachel Zofnis is a pain psychologist at the University of California, San Francisco School of Medicine. Rachel, contrary to the way we usually think about pain, you say that pain is constructed by the brain, not located in the body part that is hurting. Unpack this idea for me. You're saying the brain is not merely perceiving pain, but it's actually constructing it?
2: You got it. So it's very easy to believe that pain lives exclusively in the body part that hurts, right? So if you have a bad back or you have an aching knee, it's easy to believe that that pain is being constructed exclusively by your back or your knee. But neuroscience tells us that is not true. Pain is ultimately constructed by the brain. And one of the reasons we know this is because of a condition called phantom limb pain. And phantom limb pain occurs when someone loses a limb, an arm or a leg, and they continue to have terrible pain in the missing body part. Now, if you can have terrible leg pain in a leg that is no longer attached to your body, that tells us pretty definitively that pain must be constructed somewhere else. And we now know that somewhere else is the brain.
1: So one of the animating ideas here, Rachel, is something that we have discussed previously on Hidden Brain. The brain was designed by evolution to help us survive, and survival involves understanding what happened to us in the past. But even more, survival is really about deciding what to do next. And you're arguing that pain, like many other signals that the brain gives us, is really about future action rather than merely an accounting of past events.
2: That's right. So pain's job is to protect us. There are people who do not feel very much pain and they don't live very long. The problem is there's a very big difference between acute pain, which is 3 months or fewer, and chronic pain, which is 3 months or longer. They are designed differently. They work differently in the brain and nervous system, and they are treated differently. And the problem is that we have a chronic pain epidemic. We have 1.9 billion people around the globe currently living with chronic pain, 100 million in the U.S. alone. And because very few people understand pain, we continue to not just misunderstand it, but also to mistreat it.
1: You talked a second ago about this phenomenon called phantom pain, and this idea was vividly demonstrated by a patient of yours, a young man whom you called Mateo. Can you describe how you first met him, Rachel?
2: Yes. Mateo was sent to me by a surgeon who called me on the phone, and he told me about a patient who was currently in his office and no amount of pain medication was working to lower pain volume. And he said, "I need your help. Will you see this child?" And I learned very quickly that Mateo was 12 years old and he had found a firework in his parents' garage and he was very excited. And like a 12-year-old would, he invited his friends to the park so they could detonate the firework and they could all experience the joy of fireworks. Mm-hmm. And I'm sure the audience is cringing because they know what's coming. But, you know, what he told me later, Mateo, was he said, you know, in the cartoons, there's always a really long fuse attached to the firework. And so there's time. You light the fuse and then, you know, Wile E. Coyote or the Roadrunner, they have time to run away before it detonates. And that's what he assumed would happen here too. But that's not what happened.
1: So he takes this firework out into the park. He's with his friends. Presumably, they're all standing excitedly around. What happens next, Rachel?
2: They're standing in a circle, and Mateo is holding the firework in his hands, and they light the fuse. And instead of taking a long time to detonate, instead, it exploded right away. And it seared the skin on his face. It blew a hole in his eardrum. It burned his cornea. And it also took off his left hand.
1: So this is a really terrible accident, Rachel. Mateo must have been rushed to the hospital.
2: Yeah, he was rushed to the hospital. The doctors had to amputate below the elbow to save him, but they did save him. And the reason they called me was because Mateo was reporting terrible pain in the arm and the hand that they had amputated. So his hand was no longer attached to his body, but he was experiencing that left hand that had been removed, cramping and spasming. And that's not actually very unusual. Up to 80% of people who have a phantom limb experience phantom pain.
1: So I think when some of us hear about phantom pain, we imagine that, you know, the nerves that would previously have gone out to Mateo's hand are now, you know, cut off at his elbow, and they are signaling to his brain that his hand is still hurting. You're presenting a more complicated view of phantom pain, and that has more to do with the map that the brain has of the body?
2: That's right. So people who have had a traumatic injury or have had a limb amputated can have stump pain. And stump pain is what it sounds like. It's pain that's being generated by the injury site. And that is a different kind of pain than what we're talking about here. Phantom pain is when what Mateo was experiencing, where his hand had been removed, there was no hand left, but the map of his body that lived in his brain hadn't yet updated with that information. So there's a map of the body that lives in the brain, and it is called the homunculus. And the homunculus is a sensory motor map of the human body. So if I say to you right now, Shankar, sense into your left foot and see if you can feel it in your shoe and feel the sock on your skin and feel your foot on the floor, you can do that. And you can do that in part because of the homunculus that lives in your brain that's giving you data about your entire body. And when you tragically and traumatically lose a limb, it can take some time for the map in your brain to update, because without this updating, like a computer, the brain is under the impression that that body part is still in danger, and it's producing danger messages to get your attention.
1: I'm wondering how this pain affected this little boy, Rachel. When you saw him, he wasn't just in pain, but he was in psychological distress.
2: That's absolutely right. When I first met Mateo, he was wearing an oversized sweatshirt to hide his missing arm, and he was shrunken into the couch as if he wanted to disappear. And he came to my office with his father, and his father described how his son had completely changed. He had withdrawn. He was socially isolated. He was not going to school. He was barely eating, and he was sleeping in bed with his parents.
1: I understand that he also felt guilty about what happened and wondering whether the harm that he had done to himself and to his friends, whether he should be feeling guilty about it.
2: He felt terrible. He felt like the entire accident was his fault, and some other children had also gotten hurt during the explosion. He felt like, yeah, he felt extremely guilty.
1: Another way that the reality of pain departs from what we've conventionally believed about pain is that the context around pain can change our experience of it. How is this the case, Rachel?
2: Absolutely. So we talked about how our brain is our body's danger detector and how it uses all available information to decide whether or not to make pain and how much. And among the things that our brain is using in any given moment is context. What do I mean by context? Context means everything happening around us and inside of us in any given moment. And by that, I mean where we are, who we're with, how we're feeling, even our past memories. And that's why if you stub your toe on the day you get fired from work, it is going to feel completely different than that exact same injury when you're at the beach with friends. And it's also why, if you're someone who is interested in spicy sex, if you're with a partner that you trust and love, and you get spanked and smacked and bitten, it will feel completely different than those exact same injuries when you are getting mugged. Context always matters to the brain when it's deciding whether or not to make pain and how much.
1: You know, I remember as a small kid, we had a family doctor whom I really liked. And whenever I was in pain, just being in the presence of this doctor would magically make my pain seem to go away. In some ways, that's what you're talking about here, isn't it?
2: Absolutely. The context in which pain is delivered matters so much. It's why things like distracting a child with screens will lower the pain alarm. It's why going to a doctor that we trust and like will change the pain experience. I mean, some of us, including me, have had this maddening experience wherein, you know, some body part hurts, your tooth or your knee, and you go to the trusted doctor's office, and while you're sitting in the waiting room, the pain seems to disappear, right? I mean, it's maddening in a way because it's just this reminder that the brain is always using all available data in every single moment of our lives.
1: Yeah.
2: And people with chronic pain know that because people with chronic pain will tell me that their pain will change over the course of an hour, a day, a month. And that's because all of these factors are always coming together to change the pain experience.
1: Now, I think some people might hear this conversation and say, okay, the pain signals that are coming from the nerve endings in your ankle, that is real pain. The pain signals that are being created within the mind are, you know, just in your head. Why is this the wrong way to think about pain, Rachel?
2: Of course, people would think that, and that makes good sense. So I want to clear this up once and for all. The parts of the brain that make emotions also make pain. Our limbic system, our amygdala, those are critical parts of the pain machinery. And what we actually know about pain is that 100% of the sensory messages from the body filter through our brain's emotion machinery before they become the thing we call pain. Pain is never all in your head. Pain is never purely psychological. Pain is both physical and emotional 100% of the time.
1: The notion that pain is not simply a signal from the body, but an experience constructed by the brain, opens up a world of possibility for treatment. It implies that pain is not fixed, that it can be influenced by how we think and what we do. That's coming up next. 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I'm Shankar Vedantam. 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

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Presenting Herb Alpert and the Tijuana Brass Band, Tuesday, September 15th at the Brown Theater. Herb Alpert brings his brand new Tijuana Brass Band for a night of hit songs. 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
1: This is Hidden Brain. I'm Shankar Vedantam. 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Again, that's feedback@hiddenbrain.org. Rachel Zofness is a psychologist at the University of California, San Francisco School of Medicine. She's the author of Tell Me Where It Hurts, The New Science of Pain and How to Heal. Rachel, you make the case that when we think about pain, we shouldn't think about it as a biomedical problem, but as a biopsychosocial phenomenon. What do you mean by this term?
2: Right. So if listeners remember nothing else from today's podcast, I hope they remember this word, biopsychosocial. And I want to say clearly, this is not my pet invention. I did not come up with this. Neuroscience has known for 65 years that pain is never a purely biomedical phenomenon, something to do just with bones and body parts. Pain is more complex and beautiful and nuanced than that. So if you imagine a Venn diagram with three overlapping circles, we have bio on the top, biological factors that contribute to pain. We've got psychological factors, and we've got sociological factors. And pain lives in the messy middle of all the things that make you, you.

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3: And relaxation and gratitude will lower the brain's pain alarm. And in the sociological domain of pain, we have social and environmental factors. And that includes socioeconomic status, access to care, race and ethnicity, social support or lack thereof, and our environment, which includes history of abuse and trauma. Because trauma, it turns out, doesn't just live in the brain, it also lives in the body. And trauma and chronic pain are best friends. And what's so fascinating and shocking to me is that we have known this science for many decades, but it hasn't yet found its way to medicine or treatment.
4: So when it comes to trying to combat pain, given this complex interplay of forces, you say that it's important to address emotional health directly. Now, it can seem odd to tell someone who has a back problem to pay attention to their anxiety or their sadness, but you're making the case that our emotional states very much shape the pain that we experience.
3: That's right, because we know that the parts of the brain that make emotions also make pain. Every emotion we have triggers a physiological cascade of events in the human body that affects all of our systems. So for example, when we get stressed or anxious, we might have a racing heart. Maybe our mouth will get dry, our palms will get sweaty. What's crazy to me is that we don't talk about our emotional health when it comes to physical health. Emotions profoundly and constantly change the pain experience. And we all know that. We've seen how our bodies feel worse during times of stress and duress.
4: You also recommend that people who suffer from chronic pain should find ways to strengthen their social connections. How would this help them with their pain?
3: Right. One of the worst punishments you can give a human being is solitary confinement. What does it say about human beings that one of the worst things you can do to us is isolate us from others? Humans evolved to be social. In fact, social behavior is so critical for our survival that our brains evolved a mechanism to reward us for engaging in it. In the presence of other people, our brains produce feel-good brain chemicals like dopamine, which of course is motivation and reward, serotonin, which boosts our mood, and endogenous opioids. When we are with other people, we feel better both emotionally and physically. And when we are isolated, we feel worse physically and emotionally. And there's one more data point I want to share with you. There's been a lot of research conducted on the elderly. And among those who are lonely and isolated and alone, rates of morbidity and mortality are higher rates of disease and death. And so what that means is, if you are healthy and you're lonely and isolated and alone, you are more likely to get sick. If you are already sick, you are more likely to get sicker, and you are also more likely to die. And there's a number of reasons for this, but one of the reasons that I find so compelling is that when we are chronically lonely and isolated, our bodies produce high levels of cortisol, which is a stress hormone that over time suppresses our immune system, which of course affects morbidity and mortality and also pain. Social behavior absolutely and profoundly changes our human body, and it has a huge impact on the pain we feel.
4: You also, in working with patients who are dealing with pain, you help them improve their sleep and diet and daily rhythms. Talk a little bit about the value of doing this, Rachel.

0: That's right. So just as there's a recipe for brownies, there is always a recipe for pain. And we talked about how pain is biopsychosocial. So in this recipe for a high pain day, there are a number of biological, psychological, and sociological ingredients that are going into pain amplification. So I'm going to give you my high pain recipe. For example, if I'm sitting and staring at the computer for too many hours, and I've had a poor night's sleep, and I'm eating a crap diet, and I'm not protecting time to move my body and exercise, and I'm socially isolated, I know that combined with some other ingredients, that is going to construct what I like to call a high pain recipe. Now, the really cool thing about constructing pain recipes with my patients is that as soon as I'm able to help them map out a high pain recipe, we are then able to construct a low pain recipe. And a low pain recipe is often just the opposite. So I mentioned poor sleep. Poor sleep for me is a predictor of high pain. So I know that if I want to change my pain recipe, I need to start implementing a sleep hygiene protocol. For example, for myself, I know that I need to set a sleep time and a wake time. I know that I need to stop doom scrolling before bed and put my phone away a couple of hours before getting into bed. I know that if I can't sleep and I'm getting anxious and restless, I need to get out of bed and go somewhere else and not lay in bed feeling restless and anxious. So for every ingredient in the high pain recipe, there is a matching corresponding ingredient that we have the power and agency to change to create what I call a low pain recipe. And everyone has one and they're unique to us. So that's something that everyone has the power to do, is to look at the ingredients in their high pain recipe and find some strategies that help us achieve a low pain recipe.
1: One thing that some people with chronic pain experience, Rachel, is a voice that basically says to them, I'm broken, I'll never get better, my body hates me, I'm a burden on my friends and family. Talk about the role that this voice plays in our experience of pain.
0: Yeah, so that's quite normal and expected when we have pain. And I call this voice pain voice. And the reason I name it pain voice is because I think it's so important for us to recognize that it's a voice of negative predictions, worries and fears and worst case scenarios that commonly accompanies pain, but it isn't us. That's just pain voice, and its job is to protect you. And to protect you, sometimes it gives us these negative predictions. But here's the thing about thoughts. Thoughts don't just live in the space between our ears. Thoughts are physiological, neurobiological events that trigger a cascade of events in the human body that affects all of our systems, our neurotransmitters, our hormones, our immune system, circulation, digestion, our musculoskeletal system, like all the way down the line. So every thought we think has a profound impact on the human body, which of course affects the pain we feel. And neuroscience has shown us that negative thoughts actually amplify pain because of this neurobiological cascade I just mentioned. And neuroscience also tells us that the opposite is also true. In fact, 70% of studies on pain and optimism show a real connection between hopeful thoughts and reductions in pain intensity, pain frequency, and even disability.
1: I'm wondering if people have this pain voice inside their heads, how do you recommend they change it?
0: One of my favorite strategies for dealing with pain voice is this strategy called using detective questions. And by that I mean, pain voice likes to speak in hyperbole and negative predictions that actually aren't rooted in reality. And the only way sometimes for us to see for sure that the thought is just a thought and not a fact is to test its veracity. And by testing its veracity, I mean, I'm going to sit down and ask those thoughts some questions. And I call these detective questions because I want to investigate whether the thought is true or whether it's a trap. Because chances are high, if it's pain voice, it's trapping me into being scared and immobilized in order to protect me. Again, pain voice isn't mean. It's just trying to protect you and keep you immobilized until you get the help you need. So, one detective question that I like to recommend is this thought a fact? And by fact, I mean unquestionably, undeniably, absolutely true. So the thought you offered, I'm broken, I'll never get better. Is that a fact? And I think anyone, once they're critically looking at that thought, can tell you that is not a fact. It is not a fact that I will never, ever get better. That can't possibly be true because I don't have the ability to predict the future.

0: A reminder that if you have a personal story you'd be willing to share with the Hidden Brain audience, or a question or comment about this episode, please find a very quiet room and record a voice memo on your phone. 2 or 3 minutes is plenty. We are especially interested in ways that you have learned to manage your pain and techniques that you found helpful that could be helpful to others. Email the recording to us at feedback@hiddenbrain.org. Use the subject line, pain. Again, that's feedback@hiddenbrain.org. As we've seen, the mind plays an important role in the treatment of pain. This was brought home very clearly to Rachel when one of her patients named Kai was unwittingly enrolled in an experiment by his own sister.
1: Kai was a patient I had, I believe he was in his 40s, and he was wheeled into my office by his sister, Aiko. He had a condition called Fabry disease, and he wasn't able to go to work, and his pain was so terrible that he couldn't wear shoes or even cut his toenails. So he had these extremely long toenails that looked like talons, and it really just stood out to me because he wasn't even able to touch his own feet. As I got to know Aiko and Kai, we talked about the science of pain. We talked about the role of the brain. We started putting together his pain recipe. And as we were on this journey together, Kai was prescribed by a trusted provider CBD gummies. And so Kai went home and his sister gave him one of these CBD gummies. And if I remember correctly, it was cherry flavored and bear shaped. And he took the CBD gummy and it made him very sleepy, and he wheeled himself into the living room and he lay down on the couch and he fell asleep. And when he woke up, his pain was gone and he couldn't believe it. And he stood up and he even touched his feet and he put on his shoes and he called his sister into the room. They were both astonished. And when he woke up the next morning, the pain had returned. So the next day, they went through the same routine. She gave him a CBD gummy. He wheeled himself into the living room, lay down on the couch, fell asleep. When he woke up, the pain was gone. Now, his sister wondered if maybe there was more to it than just that. She wondered if his predictions and his expectations also had something to do with it. So she conducted an experiment without my knowledge. I did not know she was doing this, but she went to the store. She bought regular cherry gummy bears, and she swapped out his CBD gummies for these regular cherry gummies. And the next day, Kai came in to get his medication. She handed him a regular cherry gummy bear, and here's what happened. He got sleepy and tired. He wheeled himself into the living room. He lay down on the couch. He fell asleep. And when he woke up, his pain was gone. And Aiko was astonished. And of course, Kai didn't even know that his gummies had been swapped out. And Aiko did this every day for a week. She gave him a placebo gummy. Kai's pain disappeared. And the next day, when the placebo effect wore off, she would give him a new regular cherry gummy bear. And after a week, she told me she felt so guilty that she told Kai what she had done and expected him to be enraged. But instead, he felt hopeful and happy and relieved, because what it told him was that there was something happening with his pain that was more than just a medication, and that there maybe were some things that he could do to change his pain beyond just the gummy bears.
0: And of course, we talked earlier about the biopsychosocial model. If your psychological prediction is, in fact, you are going to get better because you've taken a medication that's going to help you, it's not surprising that that's actually going to change where you end up on that Venn diagram, that biopsychosocial Venn diagram.
1: That's exactly right, because thoughts and predictions trigger a biological cascade of events in the human body that affects systems throughout the human body, including our neurotransmitters, our hormones, our musculoskeletal system. And thoughts and predictions can actually physiologically lower the brain's pain alarm.
0: You had a patient, a teenager whom you called Sam, who had experienced a lot of pain without a clear diagnosis. He'd been to lots and lots of providers. He had started to withdraw from studies and from sports. When he came to you, Rachel, describe his affect and how you started to work with him.
1: When I first met Sam, he was 17 years old. He had been in bed for 4 years. He had long unwashed hair. He was pasty and pale, and he was rocking himself back and forth on my couch with the pain. So he had been diagnosed with chronic migraine and diffuse amplified body pain of unknown etiology, meaning he had seen a bazillion doctors, something like 14 of them, and he had been on 40 medications, but nothing had helped, and no one really understood why Sam was in so much pain. So by training, I've been studying pain neuroscience, pain biology, and pain psychology for 35 years, but I think of myself really as a pain detective because it's my job to look at all of the biopsychosocial factors that are going into creating and amplifying the pain to see what I can do to help turn pain volume down. So as I conducted an assessment of Sam, I quickly learned that Sam had been living with crippling social anxiety and suicidality for many years without relief or adequate treatment. He was also sleeping poorly. He was up playing video games until 4 a.m. He was on what I like to call a white food diet, which is not uncommon in America, where he was eating pizza, pasta, chips, and cereal, but he just didn't like fruits and vegetables, and so he wasn't eating them. And what became clear to me was that if I wanted to help Sam, I needed to help him target all of the ingredients in his recipe. Medications alone just weren't going to cut it, and of course they hadn't. So I met with Sam and his parents, and we introduced him to fruits and vegetables, one per meal. We put Sam on a sleep hygiene protocol to help him improve his sleep. And I put him also on a pacing protocol. And we said before that pacing for pain is much like pacing for a marathon. So what that meant for Sam, who had been bedbound for 4 years and had been completely socially isolated and depressed and alone, was that week one, he got out of bed and he stood outside on the porch in the sun. That was step one of his pacing protocol. Week two, he walked to the corner mailbox and he texted just one friend. Week three, he walked around the block and he invited a friend over to watch a movie. And you'll notice, you know, we're targeting sleep, we're targeting social behavior, we're targeting movement, we're targeting nutrition, we're targeting his mood and his physical health. All of the things we're targeting. And Sam also got a tutor and he started catching up in school. And here's what happened. As Sam's social and emotional and physical health started to improve, pain volume started to go down. And Sam eventually went back to high school. This is my favorite detail of the story. When he went back to high school, he got asked to prom, not by one girl, but by two. And he said yes to both. And when he finally graduated high school, Sam walked on stage and he told us all, you know, if you had told me 4 years ago I'd be graduating high school, I never would have believed you. And you know, he went off to college and he went off to work and has a job and has a life. And what's so critically important to me about this story is that Sam can be anyone of any age. And the critical detail here is that everyone has a pain recipe, and there are many ingredients in that pain recipe, and we have the power to change those ingredients, because ultimately, pain is a whole person problem that requires a whole person solution.
0: Rachel Zofness is a psychologist at the University of California, San Francisco School of Medicine. She's the author of Tell Me Where It Hurts, The New Science of Pain and How to Heal. Rachel, thank you so much for joining me today on Hidden Brain.
1: This has been a singular and wonderful experience. 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
0: 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Tara Boyle is our executive producer. I'm Hidden Brain's executive editor. If you like this episode, please think of a friend who might like it and share this episode with them. If they're new to Hidden Brain, they may also discover other episodes that are of interest. I'm Shankar Vedantam. See you soon.
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0: Chris Hadfield's photos are published in You Are Here, Around the World in 92 Minutes. His autobiography is An Astronaut's Guide to Life on Earth. Colonel Hadfield's also written a children's book about facing your fears called The Darkest Dark and a series of space thrillers set in the Cold War era. He hosts a podcast called Chris Hadfield on Energy, and his website is chrishadfield.ca. And we come down to earth to the heart of the Italian Renaissance on the streets of Florence next on Travel with Rick Steves.
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4: Coming up on Eastern Standard, our kids and vestiges of the pandemic.
5: Just the regularity that they did not get for that year, especially in their really formative years. Kindergarten, first grade, second grade. It's now starting to show up in fifth, sixth, seventh grade in middle school. And that's just a hard time to be a kid anyways.
4: A new study that finds high rates of insomnia and sleep apnea in Eastern Kentucky.
6: There are factors happening in the region of Appalachia that influence how the region is sleeping.
4: A campaign for more transparency and accountability behind utility bills.
7: What I hope to see happen is that regular people can better understand how these decisions that's going on are affecting them in their daily life.
4: And that recurring concept of a 51st state of Appalachia carved from Kentucky, West Virginia, Tennessee, and Virginia.
8: When people feel like they don't have hope and they're not being listened to, then that gives them a grievance in common across geographies.
4: Coming up after the news.
9: Live from NPR News in Washington, I'm Windsor Johnston. Democrats in Maine will officially choose a new Senate candidate today to replace Graham Plattner. The former nominee ended his Senate bid after being accused of rape, an allegation he denies. Democrats appear ready to nominate a former state Senate president and logger to take on Republican Susan Collins in November. NPR's Elena Moore reports.
10: Not long after Plattner dropped out, the Maine Democratic Party laid out a path forward, announcing a last-minute party convention in Bangor, Maine, where 601 elected delegates will vote on a new nominee. Now it's time to do just that. Former state senator Troy Jackson goes in as the clear favorite, given nearly all of his primary rivals have already dropped out. He's known as a champion of labor interests, single-payer health care, and tribal sovereignty. If Jackson does win Saturday, he still faces a challenging road ahead in defeating longtime incumbent Republican Susan Collins. Elena Moore, NPR News, Bangor, Maine.
9: President Trump's trade policies are adding fresh pressure to household budgets as Americans also contend with higher gas prices tied to the war with Iran. NPR's Rafael Nam reports the tariffs have caused other countries to retaliate, and recent polls show voters don't like them.
11: This has a real impact on American families, especially at a time when the cost of living is a real concern. It's also that the war with Iran has led to a big increase in gas prices. The budget lab at Yale University says the latest tariffs will add a little under a percentage point to consumer inflation. And in dollar terms, that means an additional tax of $1,100 to households per year, essentially.
9: As NPR's Rafael Nam reporting. The outbreak of cyclospora that sickened thousands of people in the U.S. has expanded to four additional states. That's according to an update from the Centers for Disease Control and Prevention. NPR's Ping Huang reports the investigation into the outbreak continues.
12: The CDC has confirmed nearly 2,000 cases of cyclosporiasis over the past month in a multi-state outbreak. It says the true count of people sickened may be much higher. The parasite has been causing intestinal issues and explosive diarrhea across at least nine states now, including Illinois, Kansas, Oklahoma, and Pennsylvania. 98 people have been hospitalized, and no one has died. The parasitic infection can be treated with an antibiotic, though most healthy people can recover without treatment. The CDC says the data continues to show that iceberg lettuce grown and processed by Taylor Farms de Mexico and served at Taco Bell restaurants is a source of the contamination. The company announced a voluntary recall last week on all its iceberg lettuce sourced from central Mexico. Ping Huang, NPR News.
9: This is NPR News in Washington. Budget shortfalls and declining enrollment are top concerns for K through 12 school leaders. That's according to a recent survey from the nonpartisan research organization RAND. NPR's Caden Mills reports.
13: The nationally representative survey conducted in the spring found that school districts are trying to address their funding gaps in part by competing for students. The survey asked leaders from 38 school districts to rank their top concerns. Among them were rising costs and declining revenues. The cost of services has increased, and state funding has not kept up. Many of the schools surveyed say they are attempting to address budget shortfalls by increasing their enrollment. Some are experimenting with marketing campaigns and increased services, like expanding options for extracurriculars and pre-K programs. Though Rand acknowledges that already tight budgets don't leave much room for that. Caden Mills, NPR News.
9: India's education minister is stepping down. His resignation comes after weeks of nationwide protests over allegations that medical school entrance exams were leaked and sold. The demonstrations, mainly led by students and young people, have become one of the biggest political challenges facing Prime Minister Narendra Modi's government. Tens of thousands of students and supporters have taken to the streets demanding accountability and sweeping reforms to India's examination system. Modi has yet to accept the minister's resignation. I'm Windsor Johnston, NPR News in Washington.
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3: Welcome to Eastern Standard, produced by WEKU and Dynamics Productions. I'm Tom Martin. Thanks for joining us. This week, it's an idea that's been floated for a century, carving a 51st state of Appalachia out of portions of Kentucky, West Virginia, Virginia, and Tennessee. We'll get into what drives that, whether the chances of it actually happening are better than slim to none, and why it's really more about making a statement by people who long ago grew very tired of feeling ignored. We hear about an effort to bring more transparency and accountability to setting utility rates in eastern Kentucky, and a remarkable new study that finds in eastern Kentucky some of the nation's highest rates of insomnia and sleep apnea. First, Kentucky ranks 36th in the nation for overall child well-being in the 2026 Kids Count Data Book, the annual report from the Annie E. Casey Foundation. Joining us to dig into the data is Dr. Shannon Moody, incoming executive director of Kentucky Youth Advocates. She succeeds longtime KYA chief Terry Brooks, who, by the way, will soon be joining us here on Eastern Standard with an ongoing series about our kids. Thanks for joining us, Shannon.
14: Thanks so much for having me, Tom.
3: And so, first of all, for listeners who might not follow the Kids Count report every year, what is this data book designed to measure, and why should Kentuckians pay attention to it?
14: So the Annie E. Casey Foundation puts out this Kids Count data book every year for states to take a look at how our kids are faring in 16 different data points that look at health, economic well-being, family and community, and education, just to give everyone who cares about kids in some capacity a sense of how they're faring, whether it's about poverty or literacy or other factors, so that we can look at the trends around how our kids are doing and whether or not we're seeing improvements or not. And it's helpful to have that based on what's going on in Kentucky, but also being able to look at our neighbors to see how we're faring in comparison can give especially policymakers or other decision makers an idea of where we can make changes or investments to improve things.
3: Where do you see the most meaningful progress?
14: Well, we did see some improvements in some areas that are exciting. One of those is around obesity and children being overweight. So historically, Kentucky has really struggled in this measure. And not that we are doing amazingly well, but we are seeing some improvements when it comes to childhood obesity for kids 10 to 17. We have our kids making some progress and improvements where we're ranked 41st, but that's also because other states are doing better in this measure. But we now have 33% of our 10 to 17 year olds who are overweight or obese rather than 37% from the 2019 measures. It's definitely heading in the right direction. We have a lot of people talking about the importance of nutrition with our kids, whether it's little kids or kids in school, and the school meals that they can access, as well as the types of nutritional programs that kids have access to, maybe as a result of living in poverty and being eligible for the Supplemental Nutrition Assistance Program. And we know that those programs tend to lead to better obesity rates for kids who participate in those.
15: Well, Kentucky has seen improvement in the percentage of children living in poverty, but still nearly one in five kids in the state are living below the federal poverty line. What does that mean in the daily life of a child or a family?
14: So when we have almost 200,000 children waking up in poverty, we know that that means that they are waking up sometimes hungry. They are waking up sometimes in a house or an apartment or a car that look different than the night before because of the instability that comes with housing and poverty, which then shows up when kids show up for school and are hungry or tired or maybe struggling with their home dynamics because the stress of economic instability is really weighing on the whole family. So we know that that poverty has ripple effects for a child across their entire well-being, whether it's how they show up for school or how they are emotionally regulating or what kind of access they get to different programs like early childhood education or childcare or out-of-school time opportunities.
15: As you point out, education appears in this report, and it's complicated. Kentucky ranks comparatively well in some education measures, and that includes high school graduation. Yet two-thirds of fourth graders are not proficient in reading, and more than three-quarters of eighth graders are not proficient in math. How should we understand such a mixed picture?
14: Education has been a persistent topic of our lawmakers and of our executive branch, especially the last several years, because we are not seeing the outcomes that we should see when it comes to reading and math. And frankly, you know, what we see as far as discipline and behavior in schools. And what we know and what we continue to understand is the impacts of the pandemic and the disruption that caused for our kiddos across the Commonwealth. And I think we don't know still how long lasting some of those impacts will be as far as whether it was non-traditional instruction or lack of connection to their peers or teachers and educators who were very overwhelmed and unable to do the job that they really aimed to do. So the numbers are something that our legislators should still be heavily focused on, but I also feel optimistic about those numbers continuing to improve. There has been a focus and emphasis on literacy, and our legislators and our schools are working to make sure that the practices that are put in place are aligned with what the research says is effective. So I think we will start to see some improvements around literacy. Math continues to be a struggle. And I think that the more emphasis that we can put there to ensure that our kids are ready to graduate and move on to a trade or move on to a four-year degree or two-year degree, that we need to continue focusing there.
15: The health measures in this report raise several concerns. Low birth weight babies increase slightly. The share of children without health insurance up. And the child and teen death rate has gotten worse. And the report specifically points to child and teen deaths as an area of real concern, including deaths related to accidental ingestions or overdose and firearm suicide. How can communities talk about these risks in a way that's honest, it's protective, and not politicized?
14: Yeah, Tom, and you're spot on that this needs to happen in our communities and in our homes. When we have kids ingesting cannabis gummies or sometimes substances that are either prescribed or illicit, those are preventable tragedies. And sometimes our parents or our caregivers are not equipped and not thinking about what's on their counters or not thinking about their curious climbers being able to access some of those substances. Reminding parents, caregivers, grandparents that kids will get into things. You know, it's developmentally appropriate that they're going to be getting into things and ingesting things and putting things in their mouth. So just reminding whether you're dropping off your child at their grandparents' house, asking them, are the pills up? Are they outside of your purse so that Johnny cannot get a hold of them? Making sure that we're routinizing some of those questions and remembering where our medications are. And then also, you know, some of the packaging for some of the cannabis that we're seeing, unfortunately, looks like candy. And we need to remember if it's in a household and kids have access to it, it needs to be really clear that they should not be accessing it and that parents and caregivers are putting that in a place that they cannot get to.
15: Now, here's one that kind of leaps off the page to me, a lower teen birth rate. What do you make of that?
14: A couple of things. You know, what the research tells us is that young people are aware of the risks that come with engaging in sex, and they know that pregnancy is a potential consequence of that. So they are either making the decision not to engage or are protecting themselves against any potential risks. But what we also know generally is that kids are just taking less risks. Youth are less inclined and less likely to engage in alcohol use before their 21st birthday. Kids are less likely to involve in dating as they reach their teenage years. I know there are psychologists that are talking about, we actually do need young people to feel empowered to engage in a little risky behavior, not that results, thankfully, in pregnancy or harm to themselves, but being able to just explore and have those developmental opportunities as teenagers is also just really important as they develop and move into adulthood.
15: You all often speak to policymakers in Frankfurt, and based on this year's Kids Count findings, what are two or three policy choices that could make the biggest difference for children over the next few years?
14: We are certainly focused in on ensuring that children are connected to and continue to have health insurance. And a lot of that has more to do with conversations with our policymakers to ensure that children are not impacted by some of the changes that are being made to their parents' access to health insurance, because we know that when parents are not accessing health insurance, their kids are less likely to access medical care and health insurance. Also, on the policy side of things, having conversations about the continued investment in 2028 and then in 2027, continued policy change when it comes to education. You know, something that's intriguing that we're seeing some other states look at, and I'm curious to see if our lawmakers in Kentucky would be considering it, is a reducing of screen time for our youngest kiddos. We're seeing some states that are making the decision that kindergarten through third grade, they just don't use tablets or personal electronic devices because of some of what we're seeing when it comes to both literacy and math outcomes. They're seeing some connections to testing there. So, you know, I don't know if we'll pursue that, but I think we'll certainly have some conversations with our lawmakers around that. And then also, as usual, making sure that our children who are in the child welfare system, that we're continuing to look at the education system that they are part of, whether that's ASIC schools or being part of their traditional typical schools and their mainstream schools, that they still have what they need in order to be successful and stay connected to their education in a way that allows for them to be successful, you know, down the road.
15: Well, when you look across all 16 indicators in the Kids Count data book, what's the clearest message you hope Kentucky leaders and communities hear from this year's report?
14: I think if we can continue to focus on what's best for Kentucky and not allow some of the national messaging that kind of distracts us from our communities and our kids, that we don't allow that to take up a lot of space and we continue to focus in on what we know is best for kids and families, whether it's making sure that we can continue to give poor families access to supports to give them a hand up, like the state earned income tax credit, or making sure that our families are able to find affordable and available housing so that they have the stability for their children to go to school, or they have the stability for themselves to go to work while their children are in childcare, or stay home if a parent is able to do so and safely take care of their children. So I think it's just making sure that our lawmakers and our decision makers keep their eyes on Kentucky and not get distracted by the national rhetoric.
15: Well, you know, this data book is a really good resource, and it's available on your site. Is that right?
14: That is correct. If folks will go to kyyouth.org, they can learn more about the Kids Count Project, both on the national level and on the state level. And then later on in the year, we'll be looking at what it looks like on a county level for all 120 counties.
15: All right, that's Dr. Shannon Moody, incoming Executive Director of Kentucky Youth Advocates. Thank you so much.
14: Thanks, Tom.

0: I'm Tom Martin, and you're listening to Eastern Standard. And if you just joined us earlier in the hour, we looked into the meaning of the numbers in the latest Kids Count data book. If you'd like to listen to that conversation with Kentucky Youth Advocate Shannon Moody, it's on our homepage at esweku.org. As WEKU's Curtis Tate reported recently,
1: all but three of Kentucky's 54 Appalachian counties are either economically distressed or at risk of becoming economically distressed, according to the Appalachian Regional Commission. Only Madison, Clark, and Garrett rank as transitional counties, those between the strongest and weakest economically, in the commission's annual index. Eight counties, Adair, Boyd, Greenup, Hart, Lincoln, Montgomery, Pulaski, and Russell, are considered at risk, falling in the bottom 25% of counties nationwide. The other 43 are in the bottom 10% of counties nationwide. Of the 423 total Appalachian counties that span 13 states, Kentucky has the most counties in distress. The commission takes into account each county's unemployment rate, per capita market income, and poverty rate. I'm Curtis Tate in Richmond.
0: James Branscombe has been writing about Appalachia for more than 50 years, from the Mountain Eagle of Whitesburg, as well as the New York Times, the New York Times Magazine, the Washington Post, American Heritage, Business Week, the Daily Yonder, Cardinal News, the Kentucky Lantern, and West Virginia Watch, among others. In a recent commentary on his Substack, he revisits a provocative idea that comes up in conversation from time to time. What if the mountain counties of central Appalachia, parts of eastern Kentucky, West Virginia, southwest Virginia, east Tennessee, what if these areas were joined into a single state of Appalachia, a 51st state? Branscombe writes that the proposed borders have varied, but the longing for it has persisted to this day. Welcome back, Jim.
2: Thanks, Tom. Glad to be here.
0: I can't tell you how many times I've heard it suggested that the central Appalachian region ought to become its own state. And you explain the devil in the details of that, and we'll get into that a bit later. But let's begin with the basic idea. When people have imagined a state of Appalachia, what exactly have they meant?
2: A couple of things. A lot of people define it as a coal field. It's basically what we would call central Appalachia. The 60 counties in four different states, East Kentucky, Southern West Virginia, Southwestern Virginia, and East Tennessee. And what they all have in common, of course, is they're the major eastern coal fields of the U.S. Others have had an idea of, you know, anything south of Interstate 64 that crosses West Virginia down through Georgia, maybe Alabama. The basic idea is that some of the what you would call Appalachian nationalists thinking is that mountains make people, and people culturally and economically have much more in common with each other than they do with the state capitals. Southwest Virginia, for example, is just a very long ways from Richmond. It's an all-day trip, and Southwest Virginia is closer to the capital of West Virginia than it is to the capital of Commonwealth of Virginia. So that's the basic motivation. You know, everybody has the same outlook or same accent, maybe. And so they detect these commonalities and say, we all feel like we've been neglected. During my time growing up in Southwest Virginia, during the Harry Byrd Democratic administration, folks would always say, you know, the state of Virginia for the Byrd administration ends in Roanoke. Everything west of Roanoke doesn't belong to the Commonwealth of Virginia. And folks in eastern Kentucky used to say that nobody in Frankfort and the governor's office ever paid any attention to eastern Kentucky until Bert Combs from Prestonsburg became governor. So that's what people have in common when they think about that. You know, there are other things. Folks in the mountains are more apt to say pop than they are soda and eat cornbread but without sugar in it. Lots of things like that.
0: Well, this idea has been kicked around for a long time, more than a century, I guess. Why does it just keep coming back? It's pretty persistent.
2: Because the problems don't go away. The common issue is that folks don't feel like they've got the opportunity to be self-determined. They feel like every time that the issue's been addressed that they get equally disenfranchised. For example, in the 1960s, when Appalachia was very much on the national mind, and Lyndon Johnson Kennedy had appointed a task force, JFK had appointed a task force after he won the in the state of West Virginia, and it was chaired by the son of Franklin Roosevelt. They described the problems mainly of central Appalachia. They called it an island of poverty in a sea of affluence in the president's report in 1964. But when the map of Appalachia got drawn, it didn't concentrate on central Appalachia. It concentrated on 13 different states. And that was, you know, is more political than it was defined in other terms. You know, Bobby Kennedy was senator at that time from New York State, so he got New York State in. Jamie Whitten was a very powerful congressman from northern Mississippi, so he got Mississippi in. And the highest point in Mississippi, you know, is not as high as the highest point in the bluegrass in Kentucky. So the money got distributed across 13 states, and central Appalachia and the state of West Virginia sort of never got the focus.
0: Well, in your commentary, you say the map was never really the point, that the map was what the grievances looked like when they ran out of words. So tell us about those grievances and why the notion of statehood became such a powerful way of expressing them.
2: It was not only the issue of poverty. It was the issue of self-determination, feeling like people didn't have a say in their government. If you think about it, the Appalachian Regional Commission enfranchised the governors so they could meet with the federal government, but they located the headquarters at Connecticut and R Street in Washington, D.C., you know, six or seven blocks from the White House, instead of Charleston, West Virginia. So, you know, the folks felt like, here we go again. It's repeating the same old pattern. And the resources just didn't get to the places that where Roosevelt had defined the problem. Western Maryland, for example, got more money per capita than Eastern Kentucky did. So the grievances are common all across, for the Western North Carolina or North Georgia or Southern West Virginia. The grievance is that we've been neglected by our state governments, and we have more in common with other folks that live in the mountains than we do with our state capitals.
0: Well, I think anybody that lives in the region that's hearing us talk about it right now, this is going to resonate with them. As I said, anecdotally, I've heard a lot of people suggest that this needs to happen, but there's some pretty big obstacles, aren't there? I mean, legally and politically, how difficult would it be to actually create such a state?
2: Very, very difficult, Tom. The Constitution and one of the articles states that the only way a state can separate out parts of it is a vote of the state legislature. That has to be a majority vote, and then it has to be approved by the U.S. Congress. And, you know, one of the things I wrote in my article was that the day that happens will be the day that, the bluegrass gives up horses in Kentucky. It's highly unlikely. So I take the position that it's a wonderful place, the position from which to think about, you know, what needs to happen in the mountains, but it doesn't have to be a state to necessarily to accomplish those things.
0: You kind of touched on this just a moment ago. The Appalachian Regional Commission defines Appalachia as 423 counties across 13 states, as you said, from southern New York to northern Mississippi. How do differences among coal counties, college towns, tourism areas, farming communities, and growing metro areas complicate any simple idea of a unified Appalachian state?
2: It makes it very difficult. You know, the largest cities in ARC Appalachia, for example, are Pittsburgh, all the way down to Birmingham. And, you know, most folks in East Kentucky probably don't feel like they have a lot in common with the folks in Pittsburgh. People that write about the poverty of the region and the cultural deprivation and the lack of quality education don't observe this fact. Cornell University in New York State is one of the Ivy League universities, and it's in Appalachia now. You know, Jamie Whitten got Tupelo, Mississippi, and so Elvis Presley is now a genuine mountaineer. A lot of things that don't make a lot of sense to those people that, you know, try to go back to what Kennedy was dealing with in the 1960s, that let's do something about the poverty in Eastern Kentucky.
0: Well, is this recurring dream of a state of Appalachia really a desire for political sovereignty, or is it really a desire to be seen, respected, consulted, and no longer governed from somewhere else?
2: I think that's, as you stated it very well, Tom. That's the basic idea. Feeling like people are enfranchised and have some opportunity to make decisions about their future and the future of their children and grandchildren. The data center issue is the one that raises that again. The legislature in West Virginia just passed legislation this past session that basically tells the counties they cannot make a decision about the location of a data center. And the data center revenues will all accrue to the state budget rather than the county budgets. So here we go again. During the Ford administration in East Kentucky, for example, when a severance tax was finally passed in the 1970s, a healthy proportion of the money, instead of going all of it back to the county, this county is affected by coal mining, it went into the state revenue. So that's a repeating pattern that people see. The opportunity for self-determination and the best practices being implemented for the mountains just doesn't happen.
0: You write in your commentary that this idea of statehood should be taken seriously, not because a state is coming, but because people are reaching for something real. What is that something real today?
2: I think it's basically self-determination and feeling like they really are a part of their government. You know, the major issue in the U.S. today, and it's been true a long time in Appalachia, is trust. It's people feeling like the government cares about them and they have some control over it. In the mountains in particular, we've sort of strip mined hope, you know, strip mined trust. That's just very important. When people feel like they don't have hope and they're not being listened to, then that gives them a grievance in common across geographies, across mountain ranges, that you don't necessarily experience in the rest of the country.
0: Well, Jim, we've had several conversations now. This is our third. We talked about the idea of a Appalachian Homestead Act. We talked about something called the Halfback Wave, and you can find those interviews on our website in our archive. And we really appreciate you coming back and talking with us about this concept because, as I say, it's one that gets kicked around quite a bit.
2: Yes, it has, Tom. Pleasure to be with you always.
0: In eastern Kentucky, the average power bill isn't just higher than the rest of the state, it's higher than most of the country. One reason is the steady population loss across the years, and that leaves a shrinking pool of ratepayers to pay into maintaining an electricity delivery system. And some point to things like poor home insulation, so it takes more to heat in the winter. But in the end, whatever the reasons, for many, that power bill is a bear. With us now is Zachary Tackett, a Pike County nurse and founder of the Creek Don't Rise Coalition. It's a grassroots advocacy group pushing for transparency and accountability in utility rates and keeping a close eye on the development of data centers. Zachary, welcome to Eastern Standard.
3: Thanks for having me.
0: For anybody that might not be familiar with the Creek Don't Rise Coalition, what's the organization and what motivated you to create it?
3: Really what got it started was a local political thing that happened in Pike County, which was, it wasn't a data center, but it was, which we're getting one of those as well, but it was a landfill. I actually got involved with, trying to prevent the landfill from coming to Pike County, and kind of how the whole process was handled just made me say, wow, you have a company that's wanting to make such a huge investment in the community, and it's kind of done under the table, hidden from the public's eye. And if you would have probably just announced this, advertised that this was going on, you probably would have got less pushback on this landfill situation. We kind of felt like things were done unfairly or kind of hidden from the public's peer view from the landfill situation. It kind of led me into this whole power situation as well. People were saying, hey, my power bills are crazy high, and like we just don't understand what we can do. So I started looking into it, and it kind of led me down this path that I'm on now of just trying to create more transparency and understanding for how your power bill is presented to you.
0: When people see their electric bills going up, they might experience it as a private household problem. How do you help people understand the larger decisions, the policies, and the systems behind these costs?
3: It's really difficult. You really almost have to have a degree in utility law to be able to understand really what they're telling you. So what I'm trying to do is do the legwork for people, help break down these very complicated 200, 300, 400 page policy decisions that's made through different organizations. And also it's like a combination of like your legislature as well, too, is included in that. And it muddies the water for everyday people. They can't understand it. What I hope to see happen is that regular people can better understand how these decisions are affecting them in their daily life. And I truthfully don't believe people understand how these decisions have affected them. And I truthfully don't believe they understand what led to the closure of some of these things and what's led to some of the stuff that's went on behind the scenes as well.
0: So you're pouring through these pages and pages. Are you getting any help with that? Any legal help?
3: No, not really. It's just me. I'm working with some nonprofit groups that do have lawyers there, and I won't say that they've gave me like really any advice. Just kind of conversations, basically all I've had from them, not really like legal help. So it's just me doing reading and trying to figure out what words mean and how this came about and how this law prevents them from doing this or how it allows them to do this, and then just kind of try my best to educate the public on how that occurs.
0: We throw around words like accountability and transparency. What does accountability and what does transparency, for that matter, from utilities and from regulators look like to you?
3: You can say, and this is what Kentucky Power is currently saying now, is like, oh, we're accountable, we're transparent, we're giving the PSC all the information that they require. And that is true. They do provide the information to the PSC that is required. But when you have to have a law degree to understand it, I don't consider that transparent. I'm not putting all the blame on Kentucky Power. There's multiple levels that have failed us. I think the legislature is failing us. I think the PSC is failing us. I think Kentucky Power is also involved in failing us as well, too, just in a different way. But if you can't put into layman's terms where everyday people can understand what is going on and how it affects them, they can't get involved in the process and they don't know what's going on. And to me, that is what transparency means, is that the average everyday person can understand what's going on in their lives and get involved in that process.
0: Well, this sounds like a communications problem, too. Do you think if a second iteration that's in layman's terms that people can easily understand, would that go a long way toward helping with this problem?
3: That's what I've advocated for currently. I've actually put in requests to the PSC that's went, you know, on deaf ears, but I put out to the PSC, said, hey, when you put out a 200-page thesis or whatever you want to call it, some type of large response back or decision on power increases, it might go a long way to put a little 2 to 3 page simple layman's terms understanding of what just happened. And if they did that, I think it would give people more of a voice in the process. It would let people understand how this is affecting them, and it would let people also say, hey, I need to get involved. This is crazy. Like, what do you mean they shut down our power plant and made us buy into another power plant that's the same thing in another state?
0: Well, the coalition is also closely watching these proposed data center developments all over the area. What are the main questions or the concerns that you think communities ought to be raising before these projects go forward?
3: I'm not, and I've tried to make this very clear on my page too, I'm not like an anti-data center person. But at the same time, when you have a company such as Kentucky Power who stands to make hundreds of millions of dollars on the data center in Boyd County, I think people deserve to say, hey, okay, wait a second, let's ask some questions about this. Is this truthfully the best thing for us? If it truthfully is, the information will stand on its own. And that's how I think that it should be handled. I think it should be a community by community decision. I think that there's going to be certain communities that these data centers will help, certain that it won't work for. But I think we need to be receptive, but also demand all the information before we make decisions.
0: Well, it sounds to me like you're looking for some balance here. How would you balance the need for economic development in eastern Kentucky? And that's a real need. With the real need to protect people from long-term costs or infrastructure burdens that they might wind up paying for.
3: Well, Eastern Kentucky's been the for hundreds of years now, has been just the come in, take from us. We have a long history of our ancestors. Or, you know, we're not had the most formal education, but they're good people. And our ancestors didn't have the knowledge before with coal and all the minerals and gas and other resources that we have here. And these people came in who were educated from out of state, took advantage of a lot of people in our area, and, you know, took the coal for a bargain. And I'm worried about the same thing kind of happening now, not necessarily that we're not educated anymore. We have a lot of educated, truthfully brilliant people in our communities, but at the same time, we have people who are still trying to take advantage of us. I think we have to be careful not to give up our resources to these data centers, but to finally change the path of Eastern Kentucky and use these huge corporations to finally benefit our communities. One of the problems that plagues Eastern Kentucky is our infrastructure. I would love to see these data center groups that have tons of capital come in and help upgrade these infrastructure issues that we have here and hopefully bring more jobs in the area. In my opinion, I don't think a data center coming to Eastern Kentucky, any community, is going to be beneficial because they're not going to bring a ton of jobs. I think the true benefit to the data centers is infrastructure upgrades that can come from them, because they do require large amounts of electricity, they require large amounts of water, and they require large amounts of fiber internet data.
0: What are you asking local officials to do, and what would a community-first resolution to this look like?
3: Currently, what I've worked on and what I've got passed through 11 fiscal courts is a resolution relating to the audit that has been required from the PSC on Kentucky Power. What I would love to see happen is for the people of Eastern Kentucky to have a say in how this audit is going to work and what's going on in it, and it not be hidden from the public. So the PSC really has no, they don't have to include us in any bit of this audit process. The only thing they're going to do, or they have to do, is they can set the scene for this audit. They'll put in whatever they're going to have done. They'll hire an auditor. The auditor will go in. They'll make their recommendations. The PSC will put out their findings, and that's it. I personally believe the PSC should come into our communities, let us say, hey, let's look at this, let's look at this, and figure out if Kentucky Power does have way too much overreach from AEP and that they are involved in way too much of Kentucky Power's daily operations and that we are losing money because of that and our communities are suffering because of that. So in my opinion, I think that if the PSC truthfully wants the public to feel like the PSC is representing them, they're going to have to start including the public in these processes. They're going to have to do a better job of communicating with the public on what has happened and what is going on in these cases. And they have to do a better job addressing when an audit is supposed to take place.
0: You've mentioned AEP a couple of times, and I should have jumped in there. You're talking about American Electric Power, correct?
3: Correct, yeah.
0: Let's turn this now to data centers. What can local officials do about them?
3: I'll tell you truthfully, the main reason why I've not pushed back so hard against data centers is because I truthfully don't see an avenue to prevent data centers from coming into communities. If a data center group really wanted to come into an area, there's plenty of private property they can buy. I don't see a way to stop it. On top of that, our society is so involved technologically, I don't know if there's a way to reverse course.
0: There's certainly nothing wrong, Zachary, with having a positive outlook and thinking about how things can be solved instead of the opposite of those things.
3: Yeah, and that's kind of my approach on data centers right now is like, I know there's problems with their water consumption. I know there's problems with their energy usage. I know there's problems with the noise they put off. And I would like to find solutions to those problems instead of just saying no, no, no. For example, my community in Pike County, we really don't have a very good fiber network for internet. Don't have the best water infrastructure. Don't have the best power infrastructure. So if a Microsoft came into our community with hundreds of million dollars investments and could slowly upgrade these failing infrastructures, maybe the course of Pike County can change, and, you know, my kids will have a future that they can stay here. I'm trying not to be doomsday with them, because I truthfully believe the problem with Eastern Kentucky as a whole is our land and infrastructure issues we have. And we have to start coming up with real solutions on how we can fix that. And in my mind, a company that's loaded with cash, that's needing land, water, and other resources that we have here in Eastern Kentucky, it may be our best bet to leverage them to get what we need to help us grow and prosper.
0: All right, that's Zachary Tackett, founder of the Creek Don't Rise Coalition. And good luck with your work, Zachary.

0: It's something almost everybody understands personally, a bad night's sleep. But in parts of eastern Kentucky, sleep trouble appears to be far more than a personal inconvenience. It may be a public health signal tied to poverty, stress, chronic illness, isolation, trauma, and access to health care. Journalist Donovan Coffey recently reported on this for the Daily Yonder in an article titled, "The Appalachian Cities That Never Sleep." Coffey looks at new research from the University of Kentucky and its partners, finding strikingly high rates of insomnia and other sleep issues in a dozen economically distressed eastern Kentucky counties. Donovan Coffey joins us now from Russell Springs. Welcome, Donovan.
1: Hi, Tom. Thanks for having me.
0: So the phrase cities that never sleep usually makes us think of places like New York, you know, nightlife, commerce, bright lights, movement. But your story takes that phrase to eastern Kentucky in a very different way. What drew you to this subject?
1: So as a science journalist, I like to stay on the up and up with new research. And I was digging through some new stuff, and I saw the headline, something along the lines of sleep equity in Appalachia. And you see a lot of stuff, health studies, economic studies, but I had never seen

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1: Louisville Public Media.
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3: Previously there. So I think it was people who were closer to Appalachia than maybe some outside endeavors have been.
4: Well, here's what leaps off the page for me. The study found that roughly two-thirds of participants had clinically significant insomnia. And when researchers say clinically significant, what does that mean? Are we talking about people occasionally tossing and turning or something a lot more serious?
3: No, that's a great question, because I think we use the word insomnia, right? Pretty casually. I can't sleep. I'm an insomniac. But technically, it's a clinical diagnosis, and it means you're having trouble falling asleep, staying asleep, or you're waking early. And so there's typically, you'll hear people say, I just can't get my brain to shut off so I can get some sleep.
4: Well, one thing that your article makes clear is that this is not simply a story about individual choices. What social and economic factors were most closely connected to sleep trouble?
3: So in this study, over the whole group, they saw that the group showed a 65% rate of insomnia, but that number jumped to over 80% in the part of the group that was earning less than $20,000 a year. So we know that economic hardship is literally keeping people awake at night at astounding rates. And I don't know if that should be surprising. That's a very relatable issue.
4: High levels of stress, anxiety, and depression among participants were present. How did the researchers understand the relationship between those issues and sleep and the things you were just talking about?
3: One of the ways that happens is stress. It causes a high degree of rumination, regretting. You're having a lot of thoughts, maybe worried about the future. And so that can keep people awake at night. Also, there is kind of this issue of rumination after trauma. So if someone's been through a really traumatic event, say the flooding that happened a few years ago, mm-hmm. when people go through difficult things like that, they can reach a point where their brain keeps replaying a difficult situation over and over again. That's called rumination. Your brain actually thinks it's protecting you, but it's not. What really is happening is you're replaying difficult events that keep you from sleeping even when you're tired. So that's one of the reasons why the authors of this study really economic hardship and stress about where the next meal, the next tank of gas is going to come from, to insomnia, as well as trauma. There were high rates of trauma predicting insomnia.
4: Well, the article also distinguishes insomnia from obstructive sleep apnea. Why is it important not to lump all sleep problems together?
3: They're caused by really different things. So sleep apnea does cause, can cause a lot of health issues, can cause a lot of sleep issues, one and the same. But it is a very biological condition. So it has to do with like the physiology of your neck. It's often predicted by sex and BMI. And so the treatments for that are very different, very physiological. Whereas insomnia tends to have a high mental health component, a high anxiety, stress, belief system component. And so the treatments for insomnia that tend to be most effective are like cognitive behavioral therapy, things that deal with the underlying issue that's driving the insomnia.
4: Well, as we've touched on here, Eastern Kentucky is often talked about in terms of economic distress, of chronic illness, substance use disorder, or the aftermath of flooding or natural disasters. What does sleep reveal that those other lenses miss?
3: You know, sleep is a really, could be a connector in my mind. It certainly isn't like the whole explanation, but what if we have a region that is dealing with a lot of stressors, a lot of strains, and I would say they're dealing with it in a really brilliant and compassionate way. A lot of them are, but that adds to sleep problems. And then sleep problems produce some of the negative health outcomes that we see in the region. And so one of the hopes of more sleep research in Appalachia is that if we can improve sleep, maybe we can stop that cycle of stress, sleeplessness, poor health outcomes, more stress, more sleep, more poor health outcomes. Maybe we could intervene with really affordable therapies like apps that use cognitive behavioral therapy or sleep apnea machines, and we could help people get some

0: rest, and in doing so, help them improve their relationships, their mood, their productivity at work. There's hope that sleep could be kind of a component where we can actually see some solutions, and affordable, accessible solutions.
1: As I understand it, these researchers are looking at cognitive behavioral therapy for insomnia, yeah. CBTI.
0: Yeah.
1: What is that, and why might it matter in this case?
0: Yeah, so it's a type of talk therapy. There are also apps now that can deliver cognitive behavioral therapy, but ultimately it does a few things, and I'm not delivering this treatment, of course, but from what I understand, I think it helps you change your relationship. Like one objective is it changes how you view going to bed, right? So for people with insomnia, the idea of going to bed can be very stressful. They can come to dread it because they don't want to lay awake all night, right? That's reasonable. And so CBT works on changing your relationship with going to bed, that it's not a place where you're awake. You're only ever asleep there. So maybe one of the exercises is if you're awake when you're lying in bed, you get out of bed. Right. You only use the bed for sleep. And over time, these sort of exercises retrain your brain and how it thinks about going to bed in hopes that you will kind of create more restful habits.
1: As you were reporting this story, did you come across any surprises?
0: Yeah. I think I was surprised at the hopefulness of that sleep could be a solution for a lot of challenges. I was also super surprised at how understudied this is, right? So, you know, if you imagine that there's people all over the world studying sleep. And when I tell you that the most sleep deprived place in our country, at least in the world, is the counties of Eastern Kentucky, but there's just really limited research. There's really limited people digging into this, even though it's a prime opportunity, not just to understand what's wrong in Eastern Kentucky or what's driving this problem in Eastern Kentucky, but to understand sleep more broadly. What are the factors that start and stop good sleep? There's a lot of opportunity here, but not a lot of people digging in yet.
1: For listeners in Eastern Kentucky or anywhere for that matter, who hear this and they recognize themselves in it, what is a useful first step? What should they do?
0: So one of the things that was kind of clear to me as I was reporting this is I think one of the reasons that sleep issues are undertreated in the region is because we're talking about a community that is really resilient, really unselfish. And so I don't think a lot of people even know that their sleep is something that they should complain about. Like, I think they just write it off. It's not a tough night's sleep, or it's been a tough few months of sleeping. When in reality, their sleep issues are very treatable. And so bringing up any issues you're having with your primary care or whatever physician you see next, you know, bringing up that sleep is a challenge, that is always relevant. It's relevant, you know, if you're seeing, you know, your heart doctor, if you're at urgent care for something, like it's always relevant to bring up the sleep issue because they kind of play out in other parts of our health. So I don't think you need to hesitate about bringing that up. I think a lot of people think, oh, it's not that bad, but truly missed hours of sleep, like under 7 hours of sleep, can start to have an effect on your health. So bring it up. That's the first thing.
1: Well, after spending time with this research and really getting into this story, as you clearly have, is there anything that you hope readers carry with them after they've read it?
0: Absolutely. I hope you carry with you that there are really brilliant people who really think a lot of this region. That's what they kept saying over and over again in the reporting, is how much they loved the people of the region and studying them, and how much hope that they had to that improving sleep could really improve people's lives. And also that if you're not getting great sleep, or if you are experiencing, you know, insomnia, if there's issues keeping you awake at night, that is not a personal failure. That is not a personal battle that you kind of have to go at alone. Isolation is not the answer here. In fact, isolation was one of the predictors of continued insomnia. And so it's a social issue. It's an equity issue as well. So there can be factors that are out of your control that are affecting your ability to calm your mind and sleep, as well as factors with your body, like with sleep apnea, that are keeping you from having a restful night's sleep. And so asking for help with this is the same as, like, you know, asking for help with any other health condition outside your control. Definitely do it. And there are tons of sleep experts that your primary care can refer you to. There are lots of affordable options that can help. So this is not something that's just permanent. There are solutions that can help you. This can be made better, and that can have, like, a prolific effect across your life.
1: That's journalist Donovan Coffey, author of an article for the Daily Yonder titled "The Appalachian Cities That Never Sleep." You can find it online at dailyyonder.com. And once there, type that title in the search window and it'll take you right to it. Thanks so much, Donovan.
0: Thank you so much.
1: 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And we'll look into the growing number of parents of estranged adult children.
2: I tell parents they're not alone. This is going on in our society in a big way. It's happening to really wonderful people.
1: Next week on Eastern Standard. Thanks for joining us. 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Mike Savage, executive producer. Neil Kesterson, sound designer and technical director. Ella Fitzgeraldine, studio dog. 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
4: When I was really a little girl, we walked down to an old blacktop road where there was a little creek with fishes in it. And my mother would say, "This is the most famous road in the world."
2: Route 66 has long been America's most nostalgic road trip.
4: There were the old motels and the old service stations and the old concrete pavement with the lip on the side, which was characteristic of the highway.
2: For generations, the idea of Route 66 has persisted as an adventure, a romantic idea, and a tourist destination.
4: And can you imagine being a kid and you're running down and seeing the elephants go by? I mean, wow! From the very beginning, Route 66 was the best show in town.
2: You're listening to Throughline from NPR, where we go back in time to understand the present. Coming up this hour, we take a journey down Route 66, just in time for the famous highway's 100th birthday. First, here's what's happening in our world today.
5: Live from NPR News in Washington, I'm Nora Rahm. Democrats in Maine today pick their choice to challenge Republican Senator Susan Collins in one of the most closely watched races this fall. It's Troy Jackson, a logger and a former president of the Maine Senate. He says this is a new day for Maine Democrats.
6: There is a place in this campaign for all of you. There is work for you in this movement. And I will spend every day, now through November, earning that trust. Because today, we turn the page. Today, this becomes a general election campaign, and today we begin the work of defeating Susan Collins in November.
5: The hastily called convention was required after the previous frontrunner, Graham Plattner, suspended his campaign earlier this month when a woman he once dated accused him of rape, which he denied. Five firefighters have now died in Colorado's disastrous wildfire season after a hospitalized crew member died of his injuries. Colorado Public Radio's Stina Sieg reports firefighters across the state continue to battle several large wildfires that have destroyed hundreds of homes and forced the evacuations of thousands of people.
7: 43-year-old Nathan Matthews of Lincoln, Nebraska, was in a group of firefighters caught by a large wildfire in late June. Though the crew opened their individual fire shelters, three died in that spot in rough terrain near the Utah border. Matthews was one of two firefighters badly injured. 2 weeks later, a pilot helping fight a different large wildfire died in a helicopter crash. Though Colorado's largest fires have significantly calmed, new blazes have continually sparked across the parched landscape. Monsoon weather is helping crews, but most of the state remains in a serious drought. For NPR News, I'm Stina Sieg in Grand Junction, Colorado.
5: India's education minister has tendered his resignation, meeting a key demand of student-led protesters who've been demonstrating across the country in the most serious challenge in years to the rule of Prime Minister Narendra Modi. NPR's Dia Hadid reports.
8: Minister Dharmendra Pradhan's resignation was met with joy among protesters. But protest leaders said students had two more demands: action against police who attacked thousands of protesters trying to march onto Parliament on Monday, and compensation to the families of students who died by suicide after learning they would have to retake a medical entry exam after the Education Ministry cancelled the results of the initial test in May, saying some questions were leaked. That leak was a trigger for these protests. With the minister's resignation, it's unclear if protest leaders will be able to maintain momentum against the government or whether this emboldens students to make more demands of the government, which tried to ignore them for weeks. Dee Hadid, NPR News.
5: This is NPR News. Belgian authorities have arrested a woman on suspicion of spying at NATO's military headquarters. She's described as a Canadian of Chinese origin who worked as an intern at the headquarters. A spokesman says there's no indication the organization's operational readiness or its tasks were adversely affected. Only about 1 in 8 nurses in the United States is a man, but efforts to make the profession more gender neutral are taking hold, helped along by a favorable job market. NPR's Andrea Hsu reports.
9: With nurses in high demand, the University of Alabama at Birmingham has worked for years to bring more men into its nursing school. Faculty there also know that in some cases, male patients respond better to healthcare workers who look like them. Nursing student Connor Adderholt says it was seeing how nurses tended to his grandmother after a stroke that cemented his desire to become one himself.
3: It made me realize, like, this is what I want to do, like, to deal with these tough situations that people have to deal with, to be that calm in the storm.
9: Good news for students. The Labor Department projects steady job growth for nurses over the next decade, and the jobs pay well. The national median wage for registered nurses tops $90,000 a year. Andrea Hsu, NPR News.
5: Happy World Drowning Prevention Day to those who celebrate. It's held every July 25th to raise awareness that drowning deaths are preventable and to promote actions that save lives. The World Health Organization says everyone has a role to play in preventing deaths. I'm Nora Rahm, NPR News in Washington.
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16: 66 is the path of a people in flight.
2: It's not all of America, but in its heyday, it traversed a lot of it. Almost 2,500 miles of its middle. The well-trod path for millions of Americans who are on their way.
16: Refugees from dust and shrinking land. From the thunder of tractors and shrinking ownership.
2: John Steinbeck called it the Mother Road.
16: From the desert's slow northward invasion. From the twisting winds that howl up out of Texas. From the floods that bring no richness to the land and steal what little richness is there.
4: Millions of Americans. They weren't just using the highway to get someplace. It was personal.
2: As you drive down Route 66, you're rolling through tire tracks left by generation after generation.
17: You're the navigator.
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17: Carter Lake, Table Rock, Grants Pass.
4: It was about the adventures of two young guys in a Corvette.
17: Now that sounds like a town where it'd be hard to get into trouble. Good.
4: Meeting girls and solving murders and whoever knows what on Route 66. And my generation grew up with that show.
2: It's the only highway I know of that has its own theme song.

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1: Nat King Cole recorded it, and it became famous. 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

Depeche Mode introduced some edge. And John Mayer brought it all full circle in 2006 with a version that makes you feel like you're pulling out of a diner parking lot in your Chevrolet Bel Air.

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0: The concept of environmental racism seems vague, but a nearly 15-year life expectancy gap between people in West Louisville and those in the East End is about as concrete as it gets. 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

0: Nasser are our co-hosts. Dylan Keith is our director of sound design. Our staff includes Simon Adler, Jeremy Bloom, Becca Bressler, W. Harry Fortuna, David Gable, Rebecca Lack, Maria Paz Gutierrez, Sindunyana Sambandan, Matt Kielty, Andy McEwen, Alex Neeson, Sarah Kari, Sarah Sandbach, Anissa Vitpe, Arian Wack, Pat Walters, Molly Webster, Jessica Young, with help from Rebecca Rand. Our fact-checkers are Diane Kelly, Emily Krieger, Anna Pujol-Mazzini, and Natalie Middleton.
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